always believe in yourself. It's very, very true. Always believe in yourself. Like I said before, being positive and believe yourself, because whatever positive, if you wake up with a positive mind, you are going to be walk with positive, joyful day. You wake up with a negative mind, you know the consequences is going to, you are going to face. Because when life is sweet, say thank you and celebrate it. When life is bitter and tough, also so thank you and grow accountable and move forward. As you waste your breath complaining about life, well, to remember someone else out there, they're breathing their last breath. So appreciate what we have or what you have. And never stop doing your best just because someone doesn't give you credit. Always try to do your best. For the secret of change is to focus all of your energy not on fighting the old, like I said before, but on building the new change that you follow. Because everything happens for us for reasons. Sometimes good things fall apart, so the better things can come through, can come together. And never regret anything that has happened in our lives, because it cannot be changed. Undo or forgotten. So take it as a lesson to learn and to move on. It is so true. And we keep all this so that we all reflect on it during this weekend. So, because hard times are often a blessing into us in disguise. So let go and let life strengthen you, no matter how much it hurts. Hold your head up and keep going. This is an important lesson to remember. When you are having a rough day, a bad day, or a grumpy year, the truth is, truth be told, sometimes the hardest lessons to learn are the ones your spirit needs most. Your past was never a mistake. If you learn from it. So take all the crazy experience and lessons and place them in a box labeled thank you and move forward and learn from it. And how to let go of the painful patterns in our life? We need to recognize that we develop a certain patterns of behavior due to a belief programs that we absorb from those around you or in the past. So, or because this behavior kept us from feeling unwanted, anxiety, and hurt. We must now recognize that these old patterns of behavior are not working on us, on you, in our presence. So at this point, they are causing more harm than good. So we must accept that if we keep doing what you are always doing, you will keep getting what you are always getting. So when you can't control what's happening, challenge yourself to control the way you respond to what's happening. And that's where our power is, as I always reminded before. Anything that annoys you is teaching you patience. Anything who abandoned you is teaching us how to stand up on our own two feet. Anything that angers us is teaching us

to the forgiveness and compassion. Anything that has power over us is teaching us how to take our power back. If anything we hate is teaching us unconditional love. Anything we fear in teaching, we encourage to overcome our fear. And anything we can't control, teaching us how to let go of this. And also, lastly, life has taught us that you can't control everyone's loyalty, no matter how good you are to them. Doesn't mean they are treated you the same. No matter how much you mean to you, they mean to you, doesn't mean they will value you the same. Sometimes the people you love the most turn out to be the people you can hear. Sometimes the people you love the most turn out to be the people you can trust the least. And I think that's it for us for today. And hopefully that you enjoyed our last part. And hopefully that we will follow up next week. But then I will try to finish up with, I think there's a, because of our time is up, and I would like to say thank you for listening, and hopefully we'll look back for next week. And I'll play with the last one here. It's a Tokelauan one. Hopefully that you enjoy that one, and while we're finishing. Without further ado, I would like to say thank you for your listening. Look forward to next week. We follow up for what we do. And have a nice weekend. And don't drink and drive and behave yourself. And also make sure that you're warm, get warm during this winter. Take care. And we'd like to say ka kite, te noho rā, haruera, namaste, nisa mo te tofa soifua, mo te toka, mo mea. And may God bless you all.

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1: In Radio Hawke's Bay Community News, Eastern District Police has appointed Inspector Caroline Martin as the new Hawke's Bay Area Commander, overseeing policing across Napier, Hastings and Central Hawke's Bay. Born and raised locally, she brings 21 years of frontline, investigations, prevention and leadership experience. Inspector Martin says she's proud to lead policing in her home region with a strong focus on partnerships, community well-being and supporting police staff to deliver exceptional service. And thanks to our friends at Local Democracy Reporting for the following stories. Local Democracy Reporting is local body journalism co-funded by Radio New Zealand and New Zealand On Air. Hastings District Council is seeking feedback on proposed changes that would tighten vehicle access at Waimaramara Beach. The plan includes a new permit system for ATVs and wider restrictions across the full beach, aiming to address safety concerns and environmental damage. Cars in use wouldn't qualify unless exempt, with a one-off $30 permit fee proposed. Consultation is open until October 25, with the council encouraging submissions before final decisions are made. And the Gisborne man says disabled residents are being left behind by the country's lowest taxi subsidy, making essential travel unaffordable. Nathan Beach relies on the Total Mobility Scheme, but says even subsidised fares are too costly after the cap dropped to $7.80 per trip. He fears the community is being victimised. The council says it recognises the challenges and is reviewing transport options as demand grows.

0: And Central Hawke's Bay District Council has set a new strategic direction for its 2027-2037 long-term plan, with Mayor Will Foley saying the focus is firmly on affordability, value for money, and community success. The council says it will prioritise core services and work more closely with community groups and businesses. Residents can give feedback during consultation in March and April next year. And in sport, Hastings East stays firmly in the hunt at the Hawke's Bay Primary School's rugby tournament, chalking up a third straight victory on Thursday. The side remains unbeaten as the competition reaches its halfway point.
1: For Friday, the 2nd of October, the weather is fine with light winds, a high of 24 and a low of 5. Tomorrow on Saturday, the 3rd, we can expect rain in the afternoon, otherwise fine weather, with westerlies turning southerly in the morning, a high of 19 and a low of 6. On Sunday, the weather will be mainly fine, with a chance of shower in the morning, southerlies dying out in the afternoon, a high of 14 and a low of 2.
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6: You're listening to Radio Hawke's Bay and I'm Stephanie Hutchinson. I work as a counsellor at Cranford Hospice and I'm part of the still-forming Compassionate Communities Collective Hawke's Bay. Those of you who have listened before will be relieved to know that I've finally found a pithy description of compassionate communities, provided by the man who coined the term himself, Alan Kelleher, and a couple of his colleagues. So, compassionate communities are communities where citizens are encouraged to engage and become more informed about death, dying, and care, and adapt their practices and behaviour to be active in supporting those at the end of life. Compassionate communities describes naturally occurring networks of support in neighbourhoods and communities surrounding those experiencing death, dying, caregiving, loss and bereavement. The conversation you'll hear today is with someone who you could say grew up in an environment with those naturally occurring networks of support, and he wishes such environments were more common than they are. I spoke to author, poet and award-winning filmmaker Kevin Tullis in April when he was visiting Aotearoa as a guest of the Australia-New Zealand Society of Palliative Medicine on what I'll call a demystifying death tour. Welcome, Kevin. Thank you for joining us.
7: Thank you very much for having me on the show, Stephanie.
6: So, the discerning ear will detect a Scottish accent. However, you actually have strong Irish blood running through your veins. And it's the Irish way of doing death and dying, which you feel has something that the rest of the Western world could learn from. Tell me about your training, I think is how you describe it, in death and dying.
7: Well, I ended up writing a book called My Father's Wake, How the Irish Teach Us to Live, Love and Die. And that book really came out of one single episode. It was when my father was dying. My father's sonny was dying on Achill Island, which is the land of my ancestors. And he was dying in the family house in a village where my family have lived literally since the 1790s. But he died within a kind of community. There was no shame in his dying, and there was no shame in the community about his dying. People came to see him as he was dying. There were people in the room with him as he died. It was more of a rite within an Irish clan than the sort of private hospital, oh, we must pull the curtains, lower our voices, that we get in the Western world. And really, it was an act of great compassion by the community. There was literally a moment when people were saying prayers around his bedside as he was dying, and they were cradling this man into death. It's like a death lullaby. In a way, it was like the last best hope of earth, that you will be born into a community that you know, that's the best, the first best hope, you'll be born into a community that loves

0: love you. And the last best hope of earth is that you'll die in a community that loves you too. And that definitely happened with my father, Sonny. So I looked around that room. I thought somebody should write about this. And I was the only writer in the room, and so I had to write the book. And it took about 30 years to get it published, because most English publishers and most English agents don't want to talk about death.
1: Mm-hmm. And, you know, they represent a lot of, I guess, the Western world, who we have kind of distance ourselves from death. You do talk in the book about the Western death machine. Could you tell me what you mean by that?
0: So it's a very complicated cultural, social and institutional process. But since the sort of late 19th century, we've sort of isolated the sick and dying into hospitals. You know, the brief of most Western hospitals across the Western world is to see the dead out or the dying out. You know, you go there, you die in hospital. Most of us will probably end up in actual hospital, possibly on a general medical ward, and we'll be shuffling off our mortal coil. And that's a sort of function of the hospital. And we've regarded death and dying as a medical specialism. And even within medicine, sort of palliative care, as if it's a job for some other professional caste. And then when you die, you fall into the hands of the undertakers. The undertakers say, well, this is how we do it. And people have lost a sense of communal control over death. We do what we're told, even if we don't like it, even if it actually makes us more traumatized. Like, for instance, in England, it's very difficult to get cremated or buried within, you know, 4 to 6 weeks of a death. And that can be very traumatic for families. Now, in contrast, the Irish still have a kind of communal control of death. You can get buried, for instance, in Dublin within 3 days, even though it's a 1,000-year-old city. People feel enabled. They know what to do because it's passed from generation to generation. This is how we do death in the Irish wake. There's lots of very important encounters between the living us and the dead them. The body's laid out in a coffin in the front sitting room. You can walk up to them, touch them. And your average Irish person would see hundreds of dead bodies in the course of their life. They may be small things, but they're all indicators of a society that's far more comfortable around the dying and the dead.
1: Mm. And I'm curious too, you lost a brother and your mother before your father, am I right about that? So, but you felt like it was the epiphany at your father's wake that really helped you appreciate the Irish approach. Would that be fair to say?
0: Absolutely. So my father, Sonny, died really with a very traditional Irish wake, within the embrace of this ritual, these funereal rites, where everyone in the community sort of lent a hand. They lent a hand by coming to be at the vigil by his bedside as he was dying. So he was always summoned by the bedside. At the last few days of his life, he was in a coma. People came to his wake. Hundreds of people came to his wake. The local bar, you know, allowed us to borrow their bar stools. Lots of people shook my hands, offering their condolences. Members of the family carried his coffin. Members of the community dug his grave by hand, and they were there on, you know, at the funeral, on the at the graveside, praying along with us, offering themselves, the living presence, because with the dead and dying, we can only offer our living presence. We can't write out a check, here, you're going to get better. It doesn't matter how many cars you own, how rich you are. You know, rich people die too, billionaires. And thank God, really. Otherwise, we'd be ruled by Stalin and Mao forever. Or these internet guys from the Silicon Valley. So it's a great liberator. But it's also a journey that you don't really want to do by yourself. So with my father, Sonny's death, it was what you might call a we death, rather than a me death. And that was very supportive. It was an act of grace, an act of great communal, mortal solidarity.
1: Mm-hmm. I'm interested in, you know, when you said a wee death, I thought you were saying a small death. But you mean, yeah, so that you have a thing that people, a me death is when it's really just focused on the individual, and a wee death is something about saying we're all going through this, we're all part of this, you know, human experience.
0: So one of the frailties and errors of the Western death machine is that people see their death only from their individual experience, and they see death.

0: death as a sort of once in a death time, once in a lifetime experience. But we all encounter social death all the time. That's, you know, the children, some parents at your kid's school and something's happened to their kid. How do you console them? Your grandmother, the office colleague who has lost the mother. How do you deal with them? How do you show proper respect? How do you support them? In the course of our human lives, we will, of course, be touched by these death events on the periphery all around us. And that's part of what it is to be human. So we have to find a mechanism by which we conduct ourselves around the dying and the bereaved to show our support. One of the problems is we are so scared of death that we think if we say anything, we'll make them sad, and sad is bad. So what we do is we just don't say anything. And that actually turns out to be pretty traumatic for the bereaved. You've lost someone you love, your whole life has changed, and nobody in your community acknowledges it around you. It's deeply isolating.
1: And that is definitely something that, in my work as a grief counsellor at Cranford, I do come across people feeling like they've been left alone, people are crossing the road rather than saying something. The other thing, though, is the isolation of the dying. That is also a thing of the Western death machine.
0: Yeah, I mean, it's interesting. I've come to New Zealand and I've been talking to people, and people are saying, oh, the worst thing that happened with my husband is that, you know, when Jimmy was sick and dying, because, of course, usually you get some sort of diagnosis, but you don't die overnight. It can be a long, drawn-out process. So the mates that Jimmy went on rugby with, the fly fishing trips, the bowls clubs, the things that people fill up their lives with, these friends are too embarrassed to actually phone up Jimmy, you know, because they think he'll burst into tears or upset him. So they just left him. And so these people are saying, well, that was the cruelest thing. How could he have all these relationships? But when he was in his kind of hour of need, and we sort of project onto the dying person this, oh, they'll just want to be left alone and they won't want to speak about it. But actually, they will want to speak about it. And it's not a big deal to phone up Jimmy and, you know, sit and watch the rugby together for like an hour. Maybe have a few tinnies, talk about the past, talk about whatever he wants to do. It's not the biggest burden in the world. But we feel really so uncomfortable, as if this is, you know, that's why doesn't he go straight to hospice and he can be looked after by nurses, or it's a job for the professionals. But death and life are far, far too important to be left to the professionals. It's part of our life. We all can play a part, and it's just we need to overcome ourselves and overcome this idea that we can't talk about death or dying. It's unnatural. It turns out, actually, that death and dying is pretty natural. You're listening to me now and breathing, and death and dying is just as natural as breathing.
1: Mm. I guess it's interesting. So within the compassionate community space, we talk about the thing called death literacy, and that's, you know, helping people be more informed, more aware, but also more open to conversations and therefore being more ready and confident and comfortable to support people. And for me, though, I think there's something around, as we say, death literacy, there's something around it too about emotional literacy. Do you think the Western world is kind of a little bit emotionally illiterate?
0: It goes round to the social space around death in the community. So fantastically, where my family are from in Mayo, the local radio station reads out the names of the dead three times a day. 9 o'clock, 10 o'clock, 5 o'clock. There'll be a little bit of solemn music, and then they'll say, the death has occurred of Nora Kilbane of Knocknacree, reposing in her residence, which means she's a full-on wake lying out there in the coffin. And then they'll say, removal from the house at Thursday evening at 7 o'clock to the Church of the Holy Redeemer, followed on Friday by Mass of the Resurrection and interment in the local adjoining cemetery. And there'll be a wee pause, and they'll say, the death has occurred of Paddy Devlin of Dukinella of Achill Island. He might be 5 to 7 in Cody's funeral home in Castlebar. Removal at 7 o'clock to the... My favourite church is Our Lady of the Universe. And then the same thing, Mass of the Resurrection, etc. And they go on and on and on and on. It's about 20 names a day.

0: By the way, it's a big hit. People listen in. It's like one of the most highly rated radio segments of the day. And you actually have to pay to get it on there. But it's also a weird social service where people know so-and-so's died. You know, it's fantastic in Irish culture. You phone up your mother and the first thing she tells you is who's died in the local community. It's kind of like a list. But death, even that knowledge that death is going on, because, of course, it's going on around you in New Zealand too. It's exactly the same rate of death in New Zealand and Ireland, about 1% a year. Even when you begin with that, that's three times a day on the local radio, the social space, you're enabling social space around death. Did you hear about so-and-so? What did they die of, et cetera, et cetera? Now, these are just small things, but it does make death less fearful because it makes it a sort of every other day sort of event. We're too scared of dying. The Irish don't want to die. They're not rushing headlong into the trough of death, but they're not so scared about talking about death because it occupies more social space, like small things, like on the radio.
1: Mm. Why do you think it has, I don't know, has it always, it's always been like that in Ireland and it's just stayed there as, you know, part of the social fabric, and it's not, say, just across the water in the UK? Do you have any theories about that?
0: Well, wakes were much more common across all of Europe, and it's not just the Irish. You'll find parts of rural Greece and Romania, and you'll see elements in all world cultures. You see it, elements of, you know, in Judaism, and you see, obviously, we all mourn our dead in particular kind of ways. The Irish, for some reason, in Western Europe, have retained the rite of the wake, and it remains one of the great defining cultural icons of Irish culture. You see it in literature, there's like James Joyce's Finnegan's Wake. You see it in even like American crime series like The Wire, often in fiction. You don't see it too much in non-fiction, but the wake is sort of there as this cultural presence. And it's just it's a sort of social training. You know, the Irish take their kids to funerals. They go to a lot more funerals. You know, my father, Sonny, was a very, very unimportant man, but 400 people came to his funeral. I hear sometimes about, like, I hear about English people, and let's say, oh, they were a hospital manager, or they were quite senior in some organisation, and then they died, and then 30 people came to their funeral. If you were a hospital general manager in Ireland, and you died, even like 10 years later, well, the good turnout would be like 1,000, you know? The Irish even have funeral competitions, you know? How many cars did you see? Oh, the cars were all back the way towards mom. There were 230. Somebody counts them. Yeah, and some people go defensive funeral going, hoping that actually by turning up all these different funerals, lots of people will go to their funeral too. So there's just a bigger space. And it's not then that they're sort of morbid and morose and sort of they go back and lie in their coffins. They just get on with the rest of their life. But they make a little bit of space, a bigger space. Small things like going to more funerals. And that means you're encountering the bereaved. You're having to go up to them and shake their hand and say you're sorry for your troubles. It's just more kind of chit-chat. Sort of like, it's like chatting about the weather, really.
1: Mm-hmm, mm-hmm. So, yes, it's so normalised. It's so part of, like you say, it's an every other day occurrence. So it's not unusual. And I do think, for me, people talk about, oh, you know, they're such difficult conversations around death. And for me, it's like they're not, you know, in my world, it's not so much that they're difficult as that they have become so unfamiliar that they feel hard. Mm. So there's something about trying to say, you know, can we talk about it? And can we find a way? I mean, I don't know how much you know about the Compassionate Communities movement around the world. It's definitely around that. It's sort of trying to, you know, have that community development approach to public health palliative care so that the community is involved. It's not just left, as you say, to the professionals. I would say that what you're doing is kind of, you know, you talk, kind of writing your book and talking around it, about it, is really serving the Compassionate Communities concept, even though I don't know if you're aware of it, per se.
0: Well, thank you for that, Stephanie. But it's more sort of human curiosity. It's how can you go through life? Let's say something happens constantly, you know, in the sort of shadows, and you know, you turn up some building, a crowd, and then something sort of disappears and there's a little kerfuffle, but you don't know, and you turn

0: flies away. I'm just very curious, because of course the events around dying, what happens to families, your experience, what was it like when your mother died, these are hugely common universal experiences, and they sort of teach us what it's like to be truly human and not being able to talk about death, or I mean, it's usually like sickness or what happened. If some relative was involved in an accident, you saw what happened there, and you kind of like learn, you know. Well, if this relative said, well, I was really drunk and I was driving too fast and, you know, I just crashed the car or something like that. Well, why did you do that? And you learn from other people. And it's the same way about death, is that it happens. It's this everyday other occurrence. It happened with my mother. It happened with my granny. What happened then? What did you think? How did it change you? These are just sort of normal questions. To not talk about that is to deprive yourself of some of the greatest, most powerful experiences of what it is to be human. Mm. I hate to sound preachy, but to be truly human is to carry the burden and joy of your own mortality and strive in grace to help others carry their burden, sometimes lightly and sometimes courageously. And that means, like with that Johnny guy, you know, as your old friend, you phone him up and say, look, the match is on. Why don't I come round with a couple of beers and we'll have a look and, you know, have a chat, and basically maybe they've got some other route and I'll see your team get beat. You know, it's just small things, but you're sharing what it is to be human.
1: Mm. I like that curiosity, that word curiosity, is a favourite of mine. And I like that question, how did it change you? Because that is really, I think, an important part of grief. Grief does change people. And not being able to, or not being invited or feeling, you know, welcomed to talk about one's experience of grief is, you know, one of the big isolating factors of it. And I like acknowledging how did it change you acknowledges that there is a change, there is a shift. For us all, when someone very close to us dies, I'm curious for you, like with your mother and your brother, did they have wakes or not?
0: With my brother, I was young; I was about 19 and 20. And my brother Bernard, he died of chronic myeloid leukemia, and although I had grown up in a kind of wake tradition, you know, the death of someone sort of so close, your brother, was a real existential shock when I was 20. In a weird way, I was also, my brother Bernard was one of the first patients in Scotland to ever receive a bone marrow transplant, and that was part of the treatment of leukemia. And I was his donor. And strangely, so it was my marrow inside his body that was supposed to kind of save him. Mm. And then I didn't save him. I was still sort of like naive that I thought, okay, basically I was a sort of self-centered, narcissistic, you know, 19-year-old twit. And I just thought, well, it's kind of like the doctors, you know, and I mean, he's going through a bit of it's like trouble with his exams, but he'll reset them and a guy in a white coat will run up the ward with this miracle drug. And it's all going to be, it was sort of inconceivable to me in my, you know, teenage, naive, immortality view that people died. I know it's mad, and I can't kind of explain it because, of course, it is totally mad and nonsensical. But that's what I sort of thought. So when Bernard died, and it was pretty agonizing death, because he really, you know, he struggled to live, then a bit of him really coursed into me, and I was in grief, and I was in grief for the young man who had lost his mortal innocence. I was far, far too selfish to be. I was grieving for my brother, but really I was grieving for me. I was grieving because I had suddenly been exposed in the most vivid, ripping, horrific way that I was mortal. And I was a mortal survivor. I remember a little episode when I went with my father. I went to see Bernard. He was in the hospital in a kind of room, you know, like one of these dying rooms.

0: of the general medical ward. And we went in together, and it was my father and like my dead brother and myself. And my father was saying goodbye to Bernard. And it was sort of, I realized as we walked out of the room that we were kind of equal. It was a child and a father and a dead son. But we were, the two of us, my father and myself, were like mortal survivors. You know, I realized then I had the responsibility for my own mortality and the mortality of others until my dying day. I was no longer a child. How can you not talk about these incredibly powerful experiences that shape your life like no other? And just finding the mechanism to do that, and not really, you know, sit down at a committee, but the best place to probably have these conversations is in a car, you know, on a train, in between appointments, sitting around watching the telly, casual little places now and again, maybe 2 or 3 minutes, maybe 60 seconds, maybe a bit longer, move on. You can, maybe like when you're trying to do the horse racing bets or something, you know, anywhere.
1: Yeah. And I mean, I do think you articulate really well that whole thing of how the death of someone close can change you, and what you learn, that whole existential kind of growth, despair and growth at the same time. And I would happily keep talking to you, but we are going to run out of time today. So I'm wondering, would you like to come back next week? And, well, actually, can you do another podcast? Because we're not coming back next week, but if you stay here now, we can pretend like you have.
0: I would love to, yeah.
1: Thank you very much, Kevin. People, you have been listening to Stephanie Hutchinson and of Cultivating Compassionate Communities, and I've been talking to Kevin Toulis, and so you'll be able to hear him again next week if you tune in again. And you could find and download this episode and others by typing radiohawksbay.org.nz into your browser. So, until the next time, e noho rā.
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5: 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Bright, messy and all for a great cause. 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Run or walk the Rotary River pathways, tackle colourful obstacle stations and finish with a big burst of colour. Food will be available afterwards. It's a fundraiser for Waipukarau Primary School, supporting opportunities and resources for local tamariki. 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

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Thank you to New Zealand On Air for making this type of programming possible.

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1: In Radio Hawke's Bay Community News, Eastern District Police has appointed Inspector Caroline Martin as the new Hawke's Bay Area Commander, overseeing policing across Napier, Hastings and Central Hawke's Bay. Born and raised locally, she brings 21 years of frontline, investigations, prevention and leadership experience. Inspector Martin says she's proud to lead policing in her home region with a strong focus on partnerships, community well-being and supporting police staff to deliver exceptional service. And thanks to our friends at Local Democracy Reporting for the following stories. Local Democracy Reporting is local body journalism co-funded by Radio New Zealand and New Zealand On Air. Hastings District Council is seeking feedback on proposed changes that would tighten vehicle access at Waimaramara Beach. The plan includes a new permit system for ATVs and wider restrictions across the full beach, aiming to address safety concerns and environmental damage. Cars on use wouldn't qualify unless exempt, with a one-off $30 permit fee proposed. Consultation is open until October 25, with the council encouraging submissions before final decisions are made. And the Gisborne man says disabled residents are being left behind by the country's lowest taxi subsidy, making essential travel unaffordable. Nathan Beach relies on the Total Mobility Scheme, but says even subsidised fares are too costly after the cap dropped to $7.80 per trip. He fears the community is being victimised. The council says it recognises the challenges and is reviewing transport options as demand grows. And Central Hawke's Bay District Council has set a new strategic direction for its 2027-2037 long-term plan, with Mayor Will Foley saying the focus is firmly on affordability, value for money and community success. The council says it will prioritise core services and work more closely with community groups and businesses. Residents can give feedback during consultation in March and April next year. And in sport, Hastings East stays firmly in the hunt at the Hawke's Bay Primary School's rugby tournament, chalking up a third straight victory on Thursday. The side remains unbeaten as the competition reaches its halfway point.
2: For Friday, the 2nd of October, the weather is fine with light winds, a high of 24 and a low of 5. Tomorrow on Saturday, the 3rd, we can expect rain in the afternoon, otherwise fine weather, with westerlies turning southerly in the morning, a high of 19 and a low of 6. On Sunday, the weather will be mainly fine, with a chance of shower in the morning, southerlies dying out in the afternoon, a high of 14 and a low of 2.
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2: Welcome to Earth Magic. I'm Nat, and today we're celebrating Ostara and the spring equinox. But here in Hawke's Bay, we're not waiting for spring to arrive. The orchards already blossomed, the vines are bursting into life, and the landscape around us is very definitely awake. So today, we celebrate Ostara in full bloom. And this first track is by Jernod, and it's Nordic Paradise.

the spring equinox, light and darkness come into balance. And here in the southern hemisphere, the light continues to grow. This is Runa, Heathen Strong.

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Ostara is a point of balance, but the wheel never stops turning. Here in the Southern Hemisphere, we're moving further into the light. Blot of the rising sun. Apex wolf beats.

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Hammer of the Dawn, Viking Scream.

I think our Ostara celebration has officially become a party. Jay Carnage, we are heathens.

Spring is alive. Ostara is in full bloom. And apparently, we're all off to a carnival. Maybe it was the Blossom Festival. Eldruna and Ravnir with Carnival.